issue equal opportunities in access to employment and position of and discussion making at all. The United Nations Secretary General has stated that achieving gender equality and empowering women and girls is the unfinished business of our time and the greatest human rights challenge in our world. The United Nations and Women. United Nations supports the rights of women began with the organization funding to achieve international cooperation in promoting and encouraging respect for human rights and fundamental freedoms for all without has to race, language or religion. The Economic and Social Council established its Commission on the Status of Women as the principal global policy making body dedicated exclusively to gender equality and advancement of women. Among its earliest accomplishment was ensuring gender neutral language in the draft Universal Declaration of Human Rights. Human rights has a human right. Gender equality was made part of international human rights laws by the Universal Declaration of Human Rights, which was adopted by the United Nations General Assembly on 10th December 1948. That milestone document in the history of human rights reorganized that all human beings are born free and equal in dignity and rights, and that everyone is entitled to all the rights and freedom set for in this declaration without distinguish of any kind, such as race, color, language, religion, birth or other status. As the international movement began to gain momentum during the 1970s, the General Assembly declared 1975 as the International Women's Year and organized the first World Conference on Women held in Mexico City. At the conference, declared that years 1976 to 1985 as the United Nations Decade for Women and established as Voluntary Fund for Decade. In 1979, the General Assembly adopted the Convention on the Elimination of All Forms of Discrimination Against Women, which is often described as the International Bill of Rights for Women. In its 30 article, the convention defines discrimination against women and set up an agenda for national action to end such discrimination. The convention targets culture and tradition as influential force, gender roles and family relations, and it is the first human rights treated to the reproductive rights of women. 5 years after the Mexico City Conference, a second World Conference on Women was held in 1980. The resulting program of action called the Stronger National Measures to Ensure Women's Ownership and Control of Property as well as Improvement the Women's Right with Respect to Inheritance and Loss of Nationality. Birth of Global Feminism. In 1985, the World Conference to Review and the Achievements of United Nations Decade of Women, Inequality, Development and Peace was held in. It was conveyed at a when the movement for gender equality had finally gained true global recognition and 15,000 representatives of non-governmental organizations participated in a parallel NGO. The event was described by many of the birth of global feminism, realizing that the goals of the Mexico City Conference had not been met. The 157 participating governments adopted the forward-looking strategies to the year 2000. The document broke new ground by declaring all issues to be women issues. Beijing Conference on Women. The Fourth World War Conference on Women held in Beijing in 1995 went a step further. The conference, the Beijing Declaration and Platform for Action. Women's right has human rights and committed to specific actions to ensure respect for those rights. Commission on the Status of Women. The Commission of the Status of Women is the principal global intergovernmental body exclusively dedicated to the promotion of gender equality and the empowerment of women. The CSW is instrumental in promoting women.

0: women rights, documenting the reality of women's lives throughout the world and shaping global standards on gender equality and the empowerment of women. Women's full and effective participation and discussion-making in public life, as well as the elimination of violence for achieving gender equality and the empowerment of all women and girls. Achieving gender equality and the empowerment of all women and girls in the context of climate change, environmental and risk reduction policies and programs. Innovation and technological change and education is the digital age of achieving gender equality and the empowerment of all women and girls. The achievement of gender equality and the empowerment of all women and girls by addressing poverty and institutions and financing with a gender perspective. An organization for women. On 2nd July 2010, the United Nations General Assembly unanimously voted to create a single United Nations body tasked with progress in achieving gender equality and women's empowerment. The new United Nations entity of gender equality and empowerment of women, or UN Women, merged 4 of the world bodies, agencies and offices. The United Nations Development Fund for Women, the Division for the Advancement of Women, the Office of the Special Advisor of Gender Issues, and the United Nations International Research and Training Institute for the Advancement of Women. United Nations Women's focus for 4 main reasons: promoting women's leadership and political participation, empowering women ecologically, ending violence against women, and supporting women's full and equal participation in peace process and security efforts. Women and the Sustainable Development Goals. The United Nations is now focusing its global development work on the recent development. 17 Sustainable Development Goals. Women have a critical role to play in all the SDGs, with main targets specifically recognizing women's equality and empowerment as both the objective and as part of the solution. To achieve gender equality and empowerment, all women and girls is known as the standalone gender goal, because it is dedicated to achieving this since deep legal and legislative changes are needed to ensure women's rights around the world. While a recording 143 countries guaranteed equality between men and women in their constitutions by 2014, other 52 had not taken this step. Eliminating violence against women. The United Nations system continues to give particular attention to the issues of violence against women. The 1993 General Assembly Declaration on the Elimination of Violence Against Women contended has a clear and comprehensive definition of violence against women and a clear statement of the right to be applied to ensure the elimination of violence against women in all its forms. It represented a community by states in the respect of their responsibilities and a commitment by the international community at large to the elimination of violence against women. Violence against women is affecting all countries, even those that have made progress in other areas. Worldwide, 30% of women has experienced either physically and or sexual partner violence or non-partner sexual violence. In September 2017, the European Union and the United Nations joined forces to launch the Spotlight Initiative, a global multi-year initiative that focuses on eliminating all forms of violence against women and girls. International Women's Day and other abbreviations. International Women's Day is observed annually on 8th March. International Women's Day first emerged from the activities of labor movements at the turn of the century in North America and across Europe. It is a day observed by many countries around the world on which women are recognized for their achievements without regard to divisions, whether national, ethnic, cultural, economic or political. Besides International Women's Day and the International Day for the Elimination of Violence Against Women, The United Nations observes other international days dedicated to raising awareness of different aspects of the struggle for gender equality and women empowerment. On February 6, the International Day of Zero Tolerance to Female is observed. February 11 is the International Day of Women and Girls in Science. June 19 is the International Day of for the Elimination of Sexual Violence. June 23 is the International Widows Day. October 11 is the International Day of the Girl Child. On October 15, the International Day of Rural Women is observed. Thank you.
1: ఆరోగ్యం మనవరం ఎక్స్పర్ట్ డాక్టర్స్ చే సలహాలు సూచనలు లభించే మన వేదిక ఆరోగ్యం మనవరం ప్రతిరోజు మధ్యాహ్నం 1 PM to 2 PM మన మీట్స్ 90.8 కమ్యూనిటీ రేడియోలో.
2: 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Self-help guides commend women to lean in, to reach their goals, stand their ground, make strong eye contact, attune their voices, postures, and gestures to come across more assertively and to fake it till they make it. Women have to do all this while balancing on a knife edge the need to remain likable or warm by appearing unintimidating, unforceful, and undomineering. While confidence is ostensibly gender-neutral concept, our research found that confidence is not just gendered, it's weaponized against women. When women fail to achieve career goals, leaders are prone to attribute it to a lack of self-confidence. And when women demonstrate high levels of confidence through behaviors such as being extroverted or assertive, they risk overdoing it and, ironically, being perceived as lacking confidence. No matter the outcome, women's lack of career progression is blamed on them, an attack they share with other underrepresented groups. This leads women to beat themselves up, which can weaken self-esteem and, in a downward spiral, further erode self-perceptions of confidence. What men and women told us about confidence. To understand the impact of confidence, we men and women's career trajectories, we conducted psychoanalytically informed in-depth interviews with 30 male and 36 female senior leaders who work as directors, partners, and executives in accounting and finance in the United Kingdom. We asked each person to describe the key moments that shaped their career progression and how they experienced these moments based on their gender. In particular, we wanted to understand if and how they drew on confidence in their personal narratives without directly using the word. The vast majority of the women we interviewed, 33 out of 36, raised confidence as a central factor obstructing their own and other women's career progression. For example, one female interviewee castigated herself for failing to negotiate a substantial pay increase to meet the level paid to a male increase, to meet the level paid to a male colleague, saying, "I should have had more confidence in myself to push for more." Another female leader said, "If a job has 10 attributes and a woman has 9, she won't put herself forward, even while the man has 4. I want to do anything I can do to help women with their confidence, to back themselves and to put themselves forward." In stark contrast, the men we interviewed did not mention confidence as a factor relevant to their own career trajectories. In fact, when confidence was raised by 6 of the 30 men interviewed, it was mentioned only in relation to women's careers and, in particular, women's perceived lack of confidence. For example, one male leader opined, "I find our women lack self-confidence because they undersell themselves and point out their own weakness rather than promoting their strengths. I'm not sure why that is, but sometimes our women partners can be a little aggressive in an interview. I'm not sure if they lack confidence or overcompensating for something." Another male leader said, "There was a woman in my team who tried to be like an alpha male. she was clearly acting a role. I tried to get her to be herself. You're more successful when you're yourself rather than trying to be one of the lads. It was her self-confidence. She was extremely capable, and if she had the confidence to match, she would have been more successful. In other words, confidence is a highly gendered word aimed at and adopted by both women and men to explain away the slower progression of women at work. The downsides of confidence. Our research not only exposes the gendered nature of the confidence critique, but it also disturbs the positive association between confidence and workplace success. While it's true that attending to self-confidence has some benefits for women, for instance, in our study, it helped them to break down issues into realizable actions, facilitating a positive sense of agency and providing psychological slave for anxiety. In longer term, these are outweighed by broader negative impacts on women's mental health and general equality. First, we found that the therapeutic effects of focusing on confidence are only temporary. Confidence was linked to more detrimental longer-term effects such as self-criticism, self-doubt, and overall poorer mental health. For instance, even when some women were unfairly treated in an evaluation or promotion or suffered intimidating by male colleagues, they felt regretful that they did not put themselves out there or seize opportunities in those difficult moments. Rather than attributing culpability to their supervisors or colleagues, women tend to take full responsibility for matters outside of their control and moreover self-blamed. In psychoanalysis, self-blaming is a destructive and painful response to a physical loss or disappointment. The women in our study recognized that they had been unfairly treated. However, rather than directing their energy towards the organization, they were more likely to self-blame as a way to maintain the fantasy that their ambitions could be attained by excluding the right amount of self-confidence. Second, a focus on self-confidence is an individually oriented strategy and distracts senior leaders from addressing more entrenched organizational barriers to gender equality, including stereotyping, work design, and privileging of line roles over functional roles, which are more likely to be filled by women. Third, the over-focus on confidence leaves intact the underlying assumption that continuously excluding confidence is a positive aspiration. Our research on inclusive leadership presents a more nonsense picture. While confidence may be valuable in some situations, demonstrating humility and vulnerability has a humanizing effect necessary for creating psychological safety in order and reliability. In other words, reflection and openness can be healthy and valuable in terms of creating a more inclusive workplace. How leaders can respond. At a practical level, leaders can help address the overemphasis on confidence as a strategy to advance women and other underrepresented groups by declaring a moratorium on the word confidence. Until leaders can be certain that the confidence narrative is not gendered and weaponized against women, we recommend that the focus on confidence be suspended, particularly in feedback sessions, performance and promotion reviews. This will force leaders to look for alternative ways to build women's capabilities and analyze more deeply organizational roadblocks to their career progression. Valuing vulnerability. A more diverse workforce is calling into question old styles of leadership behavior and normative standards that have privileged incubated groups. Placing more value on demonstrating humility and vulnerability can help to correct the overweighting of value placed on excluding confidence. Leaders have the opportunity to foster and applaud the demonstration of these behaviors rather than tamping them down. Redesigning training programs. Some organizations offer women-only confidence-building courses reinforcing confidence as a gendered need. If individuals do require help in building their self-esteem, then as a bare minimum, we suggest that such courses are based on individual needs, that is not limited by gender identity. Women are frequently proffered admonitions about confidence intended as well-meaning career advice only to find themselves walking an enervating tightrope of excluding just the perfect amount of self-confidence. A psychological challenge men rarely face. Not only is this damaging to women's mental well-being, but the focus on self-confidence also definitely distracts leaders from addressing structural barriers, gender equality. We suggest that this risk or reward profile means it is now time to declare a moratorium on the confidence narrative. Thank you.
3: Hi, hello. మీరు వింటున్నారు మిట్స్ కమ్యూనిటీ రేడియో 90.8. మీ భవిష్యత్తుకు బలమైన అడుగు మదనపల్లి ఇన్స్టిట్యూట్ ఆఫ్ టెక్నాలజీ అండ్ సైన్స్ మిట్స్ డీమ్డ్ టు బి యూనివర్సిటీ. అత్యుత్తమ బోధన, ఆధునిక 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

0: In the program Spotlight, now we bring you a discussion on India's energy security amidst the global uncertainty. The participants are Narendra Taneja, energy expert, and Deeksha Saxena, Akashwani correspondent.
1: The recent conflict in West Asia and the disruption of shipping through the Strait of Hormuz has highlighted how quickly geopolitical tensions can impact global oil and gas supplies. India, as one of the largest energy importers, faced unique challenges. India had to ensure that the external shocks do not disrupt domestic supplies or burden the pockets of Indian consumers. A number of timely steps were taken by the government to ensure the uninterrupted supply of energy. To talk more on India's energy security amidst the global uncertainty, we are joined by energy expert Mr. Narendra Taneja. Mr. Taneja, delighted to have you on Akashwani today.
2: Thank you. Thanks for having me.
1: First of all, Mr. Taneja, I would like to understand from you, the recent West Asia conflict has exposed the vulnerability not just of India, but of the entire globe in ensuring the energy supply chains when unexpected disruption comes in, like what happened in West Asia. So how has the nature of energy supply changed, not just in India, but across the globe?
2: Well, if you look around the world, 80% of the countries on the planet, 80%, they are actually energy deficit, which means that they are dependent on imports. They import oil, they import gas, and they import other sources of energy. There are some countries which are kind of energy surplus, like Saudi Arabia and Russia, now even the United States and Brazil and so on. But at the same time, there are large economies like India and China, Japan, South Korea, and many others in our part of the world, which are heavily dependent on imports for oil and gas in particular. So in such a situation, what happened in the West Asian region or in the Gulf region, or is it still happening in a way, has huge impact on the global economy in general, but on the economies of large economies like India and China and South Korea and Japan in particular, a lot. Even the smaller economies in our part of the world, including Bangladesh and Myanmar, even Indonesia, and most countries in the global south, like in Africa and Latin America, have been adversely impacted. And the result has been that, you know, these countries have to struggle, and these countries, the ordinary people there on the ground, actually they have been at the very receiving end of the whole thing. Many in the developed countries, because they are developed, they are more resources, they probably were better insulated, but large number of people in the global south, including in our part of the world, they were more vulnerable. So in fact, they were the one who had to pay the bigger and higher price for what happens after the Gulf crisis.
1: One of the most important thing that I would like to understand from you is the Strait of Hormuz was known to people through maps, and like globally it was known as one of the most important point of transit. But this particular incident has brought Strait of Hormuz to the spotlight. So I would like to understand from you, why is it so strategically important, not just for India, but for the entire world?
2: Well, this is a very interesting question. I mean, if you look at the map very carefully and the global energy map in particular, you see that 20% of the global oil supplies actually originate from there. That some of the large exporters of oil are geographically located there, such as Saudi Arabia, the entire world knows, Iraq, Kuwait, Bahrain, Qatar, United Arab Emirates, all these countries are located, and Iran, of course, located in that region. So they're major supply. If you look at the total, the global oil supply, 20% of oil actually comes from this part of the world. So when the war started and they started bombing each other, the result was that 20% of the supply, there's roughly 20 million barrels of oil, the supply got completely disrupted. And when it comes to LNG, that is liquefied natural gas, even bigger share of the global supply was disrupted. And the same goes for LPG, which is known as cooking gas, was also disrupted, because that area is so hugely blessed in terms of oil and gas reserves that that is whatever happens there has a huge impact on the global oil prices, global gas prices, and also the global supply system of both oil and gas. And if you look at the map very carefully, the Strait of Hormuz is a choke point. All oil, for instance, from Saudi Arabia, Iraq, Kuwait, most of the oil actually has the ships that carry oil and gas, they have to pass through that area, Strait of Hormuz, which in terms of its width, is the area is about 100 kilometer to at this, you know, narrowest point is about 34 kilometer. And what happened that during the war, Iran decided to mine part of it. And then at the same time, the whole area was kind of weaponized, which means that these civilians, tankers carrying oil and gas, they just couldn't pass through it. they were stopped militarily by Iran and then later on by the United States. So that became a kind of huge challenge. But luckily now, the supply has beginning to, I wouldn't say get to normal, but supply has resumed. And today, the situation is that about 15 million barrels of oil has started flowing from that area, which is a great news for the global economy and for the global importers out of the 20 million barrels, as you know. And if everything goes well, we expect that in coming maybe couple of months or maybe 3 months, the supply will be fully resumed. And that, of course, will be a big relief for the global economy. But that area remains extremely sensitive even now, and it remains very sensitive for a long time to come. And at the same time, big importers like India, and I'm sure China to some extent in Japan, they have started looking at the whole region with the completely different eyes, in the sense that, you know, they are now more worried about what happens in case there is another similar situation tomorrow than how would we are going to deal with it or we are going to cope with it. So there are many questions, but right now there is a big relief.
1: When we talk about India, so the government of India took timely steps to ensure that the consumers are not burdened, and so are their pockets not burdened. So if you could just name a few significant initiatives and timely initiatives of the government to mitigate the crisis.
2: Well, I mean, if you look at the whole world, and especially when, and then you compare that with India, and you look at what India managed to achieve, managed to do, India has done a fantastic job. The entire world has taken notice of it. I mean, the fact that we are the third largest consumer of oil in the world, and we consume roughly 5.8 million barrels of oil every day, out of which roughly 5.2 million barrels of oil is imported. And bulk of that used to come actually from the area which went into war. So there was kind of, you know, huge anxiety in companies and consumers and at the government circles and all across. However, I think the way a government of India, our diplomats in particular, and our policymakers and our companies, both public sector and private sector companies, they coordinated with each other. They kind of set up a kind of, crisis room, and they were working 24/7, and they were kind of decision-making happening on real-time basis. So the result was that, you know, for a very long time, almost 2 months, Indian consumer didn't feel the impact at all. They were so insulated. They were so shielded. Ordinary consumer, whether you're oil or LPG, they were well looked after. Indian economy overall, I think, was shielded so brilliantly by our government and by companies and by all other major players in the game. In the meantime, our diplomats and our policymakers, our politicians, they got in touch with other countries, major suppliers of oil outside that region, such as in Latin America, in North America, in Western Europe, like countries like Norway or in other parts of the world, to make sure that there was no major disruption in terms of supply. Let me give you an example. For instance, we used to import most of our LPG from Qatar in the Gulf area. However, in practically no time, our government and our diplomats got in touch with countries like Egypt and countries like Norway and with the United States and Argentina and Brazil, Nigeria and Angola. And we started sourcing LPG from there. And the same goes for LNG. United States emerged as a major supplier of LNG because supply from Qatar, which was a major supplier of LNG to India, supply got completely shut. So in such a situation, I think the fact that the government managed to protect the ordinary consumer for full 2 months, you know, was fantastic. Never before I have seen that kind of delivery in terms of shielding ordinary consumer in any part of the world. I think that was fantastic. And not only this, when the government decided to cut excise duty by 10 rupees to protect the ordinary consumer and also to protect the industrial consumer, our economy as a whole, and when the government did increase the price or the company did increase the price of petrol and diesel in 3-4 different stages, that was only 7 rupees and 50 paisa, which again that happened. And after a gap of 4 years, it was after 4 years the price was increased. So, and that all that was happening at the time when the entire world was suffering from shortages in our neighborhood in countries like Pakistan and other places. There were queues, like long queues, and you know, they were rationing and all kind of things. But in India, our consumers didn't face that kind of situation. There were a few areas of concern, for instance, for LPG, but there again, the government instructed our refiners, both public sector and private sector, to focus more on producing using and making LPG. So the result was that, yes, there were some shortages, there were some issues there. Some people had some problems, no doubt about it. But however, our refiners, they started the increase of production of LPG, and then the government in the meantime made sure the LPG was coming from other countries, including faraway geographies such as Argentina or Brazil or the United States and so on and so forth. I think the government did a great job. Yes, there have been a few lessons, both for the consumer as well for the government and the companies. There may be many lessons, but that's the kind of subject of some other discussion.
1: Mr. Baneja, you very rightly said that there have been lessons. So I would like to ask you, if India were to reduce its dependence on LPG, because the domestic consumption of LPG is huge. So this entire episode has actually given us a lesson to look for alternate source of energy. So in your opinion, if India has to look for alternatives to LPG to reduce its dependence on LPG, what would it be?
2: Allow me to be realistic. You see, over the past 10 years, we have spent billions and billions of dollars in building this infrastructure, making LPG available to every single household across the country. I mean, before 2014, there were kind of very small number of people who had access to LPG cylinder. And today, you have roughly 34 to 35 crore people, households, having access to LPG. And this building this infrastructure for LPG, the distribution infrastructures, sourcing infrastructure, and also making it available across the country, I think is built for next 20 years minimum. And my sense is that it won't be that easy, for instance, to suddenly replace it. And then the question is, replace with what? You know, some people argue that we probably can replace it with electricity. I don't think that we are yet. Maybe 15 to 20 years from now, maybe when we go for cooking, which is based entirely on solar power, and solar power is produced on your rooftop. So basically, rooftop electricity is coming to your kitchen. I think it will happen, but it's going to take some time. I think the infrastructure we have built now is for LPG and is working very well. It has liberated our women who spend so much of their time in the kitchen, liberated in terms of emissions and pollution and their health and so on and so forth. What we need to work on is that make sure that if there is another energy shock like this one, that there is no disruption in LPG supply, which means that we diversify our supply and also we increase our own production. But even more importantly, that we kind of build strategic, you know, reserves for LPG for 3 months minimum. In case there is such a situation, for 3 months, we don't need to worry. And in the meantime, we can secure it from other sources. I think we need to work on that. At the same time, as an alternative, maybe in urban areas, we can promote electricity for cooking. Maybe we can try to promote electricity and especially the solar-based electricity and so on and so forth.
1: A while back, Mr. Taneja, you mentioned that the situation on the Strait of Hormuz is gradually returning to normal. So I would like to also understand from you, what is the impact on the aviation industry? Is there going to be a relief for the domestic as well as international travelers?
2: You see, the oil prices went up because of that war situation, because Iran weaponized oil, America weaponized oil in the entire area. Then the process, the oil got weaponized and the prices went up. So the issue, there is no shortage of oil in the world, no shortage. And if you go strictly by demand and supply fundamentals of oil, oil price should not be more than $62 or $63 per barrel. And if the oil was selling, you know, let's say in April for $120 per barrel for India, actually Indian basket price was even higher than $120 per barrel. That was all geopolitical premium. It was happening because thanks to that war. And so I think the other way, if you go by demand and supply, there is no reason the oil prices to be as high as they are even today. So I think turbine fuel for aeroplanes again come from the same source. It's the same oil. I mean, turbine fuel is a kind of kerosene, and we produce that. We base on import the oil that we import. The world over, there is no shortage of turbine fuel, or ATF as it is called. The disruption happened because the Strait of Hormuz was shut down. So I really, in terms of when you look at the demand for oil, in fact, you would be find it interesting. Today, demand for oil globally, incremental growth especially, is driven by India. All major exporters of oil look at India as their future. And I think that's something that we should be leveraging in order to cut better deals from all those exporters. But they need us. Probably they need us more than we need them. So no shortage of oil. And I personally think that, you know, once the situation in the Gulf region starts improving, the turbine fuel prices will come down. And with that, the prices for flight tickets and all that would also start coming down.
1: Thank you so much, Mr. Taneja, for giving us such a deep insight into the subject. Thank you so much, Mr. Taneja, for joining us on Spotlight tonight.
2: Thank you.
3: బామ వంటకాలు, సంప్రదాయ వంటలు, వంటింటి చిట్కాలు, బ్యూటీ టిప్స్, లేడీస్ క్లబ్, ఆడవాళ్ల ప్రపంచం, వీటన్నిటి సమాహారం మహిళలు మహారాణులు.
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0: In the program Spotlight, now we bring you a discussion on India's energy security amidst a global uncertainty. The participants are Narendra Taneja, energy expert, and Deeksha Saxena, Akashwani correspondent.
1: The recent conflict in West Asia and the disruption of shipping through the Strait of Hormuz has highlighted how quickly geopolitical tensions can impact global oil and gas supplies. India, as one of the largest energy importers, faced unique challenges. India had to ensure that the external shocks do not disrupt domestic supplies or burden the pockets of Indian consumers. A number of timely steps were taken by the government to ensure the uninterrupted supply of energy. To talk more on India's energy security amidst the global uncertainty, we are joined by energy expert Mr. Narendra Taneja. Mr. Taneja, delighted to have you on Akashwani today.
2: Thank you. Thanks for having me.
1: First of all, Mr. Taneja, I would like to understand from you, the recent West Asia conflict has exposed the vulnerability not just of India, but of the entire globe in ensuring the energy supply chains when unexpected disruption comes in, like what happened in West Asia. So how has the nature of energy supply changed, not just in India, but across the globe?
2: Well, if you look around the world, I mean, 80% of the countries on the planet, 80%, they are actually energy deficit, which means that they are dependent on imports. They import oil, they import gas, and they import other sources of energy. There are some countries which are kind of energy surplus, like Saudi Arabia and Russia, now even the United States and Brazil and so on. But at the same time, there are large economies like India and China, Japan, South Korea, and many others in our part of the world, which are heavily dependent on imports for oil and gas in particular. So in such a situation, what happened in the West Asian region or in the Gulf region, or is still happening in a way, has huge impact on the global economy in general, but on the economies of large economies like India and China and South Korea and Japan in particular, a lot. Even the smaller economies in our part of the world, including Bangladesh and Myanmar, even Indonesia and most countries in the global south, like in Africa and Latin America, have been adversely impacted. And the result has been that, you know, these countries have to struggle, and these countries, the ordinary people there on the ground, actually they have been at the very receiving end of the whole thing. Many in the developed countries, because they are developed, they are more resources, they probably were better insulated, but large number of people in the global south, including in our part of the world, they were more vulnerable. So in fact, they were the one who had to pay the bigger and higher price for what happens after the Gulf crisis.
1: One of the most important thing that I would like to understand from you is the Strait of Hormuz was known to people through maps, and like globally it was known as one of the most important point of transit. But this particular incident has brought Strait of Hormuz to the spotlight. So I would like to understand from you, why is it so strategically important, not just for India, but for the entire world?
2: Well, this is a very interesting question. I mean, if you look at the map very carefully and the global energy map in particular, you see that 20% of the global oil supplies actually originate from there. That some of the large exporters of oil are geographically located there, such as Saudi Arabia, the entire world knows, Iraq, Kuwait, Bahrain, Qatar, United Arab Emirates, all these countries are located, and Iran, of course, located in that region. So they're major supply. If you look at the total, the global oil supply, 20% of oil actually comes from this part of the world. So when the war started and they started bombing each other, the result was that 20% of the supply, there's roughly 20 million barrels of oil, the supply got completely disrupted. And when it comes to LNG, that is liquefied natural gas, even bigger share of the global supply was disrupted. And the same goes for LPG, which is known as cooking gas, was also disrupted, because that area is so hugely blessed in terms of oil and gas reserves that is whatever happens there has a huge impact on the global oil prices, global gas prices, and also the global supply system of both oil and gas. And if you look at the map very carefully, the Strait of Hormuz is a choke point. All oil, for instance, from Saudi Arabia, Iraq, Kuwait, most of the oil actually has the ships that carry oil and gas, they have to pass through that area, Strait of Hormuz, which in terms of its width, is the area is about 100 kilometer to at this, you know, narrowest point is about 34 kilometer. And what happened that during the war, I mean, Iran decided to mine part of it. And then at the same time, the whole area was kind of weaponized, which means that these civilians tankers carrying oil and gas, they just couldn't pass through it. They were stopped militarily by Iran and then later on by the United States. So that became a kind of huge challenge. But luckily now, the supply has beginning to, I wouldn't say get to normal, but supply has resumed. And today, the situation is that about 15 million barrels of oil has started flowing from that area, which is a great news for the global economy and for the global importers out of the 20 million barrels, as you know. And if everything goes well, we expect that in coming maybe couple of months or maybe 3 months, the supply will be fully resumed. And that, of course, will be a big relief for the global economy. But that area remains extremely sensitive even now. And it remains very sensitive for a long time to come. And at the same time, big importers like India and I'm sure China to some extent and Japan, they have started looking at the whole region with the completely different eyes, in the sense that, you know, they

0: now more worried about what happens in case there is another similar situation tomorrow, then how would we are going to deal with it, or we are going to cope with it. So there are many questions, but right now there is a big relief.
1: When we talk about India, so the government of India took timely steps to ensure that the consumers are not burdened, and so are their pockets not burdened. So if you could just name a few significant initiatives and timely initiatives of the government to mitigate the crisis.
0: Well, I mean, if you look at the whole world, and especially when, and then you compare that with India, and you look at what India managed to achieve, managed to do, India has done a fantastic job. The entire world has taken notice of it. I mean, the fact that we are the third largest consumer of oil in the world, and we consume roughly 5.8 million barrels of oil every day, out of which roughly 5.2 million barrels of oil is imported. And bulk of that used to come actually from the area which went into war. So there was kind of, you know, huge anxiety in companies and consumers and at the government circles and all across. However, I think the way a government of India, our diplomats in particular, and our policymakers and our companies, both public sector and private sector companies, they coordinated with each other. They kind of set up a kind of, crisis room, and they were working 24/7, and they were kind of decision-making happening on real-time basis. So the result was that, you know, for a very long time, almost 2 months, Indian consumer didn't feel the impact at all. They were so insulated. They were so shielded. Ordinary consumer, whether you're oil or LPG, they were well looked after. Indian economy overall, I think, was shielded so brilliantly by our government and by companies and by all other major players in the game. In the meantime, our diplomats and our policymakers, our politicians, they got in touch with other countries, major suppliers of oil outside that region, such as in Latin America, in North America, in Western Europe, like countries like Norway or in other parts of the world, to make sure that there was no major disruption in terms of supply. Let me give you an example. For instance, we used to import most of our LPG from Qatar in the Gulf area. However, in practically no time, our government and our diplomats got in touch with countries like Egypt and countries like Norway and the United States and Argentina and Brazil, Nigeria and Angola. And we started sourcing LPG from there. And the same goes for LNG. United States emerged as a major supplier of LNG because supply from Qatar, which was a major supplier of LNG to India, supply got completely shut. So in such a situation, I think the fact that the government managed to protect the ordinary consumer for full 2 months, you know, was fantastic. Never before I have seen that kind of delivery in terms of shielding ordinary consumer in any part of the world. I think that was fantastic. And not only this, when the government decided to cut excise duty by 10 rupees to protect the ordinary consumer and also to protect the industrial consumer, our economy as a whole, and when the government did increase the price, or the company did increase the price of petrol and diesel in 3-4 different stages, that was only 7 rupees and 50 paisa, which again, that happened after a gap of 4 years. It was after 4 years the price was increased. So, and that all that was happening at the time when the entire world was suffering from shortages in our neighborhood, in countries like Pakistan and other places. There were queues, like long queues, and you know, they were rationing and all kind of things. But in India, our consumers didn't face that kind of situation. There were a few areas of concern, for instance, for LPG, but there again, the government instructed our refiners, both public sector and private sector, to focus more on producing and making LPG. So the result was that, yes, there were some shortages, there were some issues there, some people had some problems, no doubt about it. But however, our refiners, they started to increase the production of LPG, and then the government in the meantime made sure the LPG was coming from other countries, including far away geographies such as Argentina or Brazil or the United States and so on and so forth. I think the government did a great job. Yes, there have been a few lessons, both for the consumer as well for the government and the companies. There may be many lessons, but that's the kind of subject of some other discussion.
1: Mr. Dhaneja, you very rightly said that there have been lessons. So I would like to ask you, if India were to reduce its dependence on LPG, because the domestic consumption of LPG is huge. So this entire episode has actually given us a lesson to look for alternate source of energy. So in your opinion, if India has to look for alternatives to LPG to reduce its dependence on LPG, what would it be?
0: Allow me to be realistic. You see, over the past 10 years, we have spent billions and billions of dollars in building this infrastructure, making LPG available to every single household across the country. I mean, before 2014, they were kind

0: a very small percent number of people who had access to LPG cylinder. And today you have roughly 34 to 35 crore people, households, having access to LPG. And this building this infrastructure for LPG, the distribution infrastructures, sourcing infrastructure, and also making it available across the country, I think is built for next 20 years minimum. And my sense is that it won't be that easy, for instance, to suddenly replace. And then the question is, replace with what? You know, some people argue that we probably can replace it with electricity. I don't think that we are yet. Maybe 15 to 20 years from now, maybe when we go for cooking, which is based entirely on solar power, and solar power is produced on your rooftop. So basically, rooftop electricity is coming to your kitchen. I think it will happen. But it's going to take some time. I think the infrastructure we have built now is for LPG and is working very well. It has liberated our women who spend so much of their time in the kitchen, liberated in terms of emissions and pollution and their health and so on and so forth. What we need to work on is that make sure that if there is another energy shock like this one, that there is no disruption in LPG supply, which means that we diversify our supply and also we increase our own production. But even more importantly, that we kind of build strategic, you know, reserves for LPG for 3 months minimum. In case there is such a situation, for 3 months, we don't need to worry. And in the meantime, we can secure it from other sources. I think we need to work on that. At the same time, as an alternative, maybe in urban areas, we can promote electricity for cooking. Maybe we can try to promote electricity and especially the solar-based electricity and so on and so forth.
1: A while back, Mr. Neeja, you mentioned that the situation on the Strait of Hormuz is gradually returning to normal. So I would like to also understand from you, what is the impact on the aviation industry? Is there going to be a relief for the domestic as well as international travelers?
0: You see, the oil prices went up because of that war situation, because Iran weaponized oil, America weaponized oil in the entire area. Then the process, the oil got weaponized and the prices went up. So the issue, there is no shortage of oil in the world. No shortage. And if you go strictly by demand and supply fundamentals of oil, oil price should not be more than $62 or $63 per barrel. And if the oil was selling, you know, let's say in April for $120 per barrel for India, actually Indian basket price was even higher than $120 per barrel. That was all geopolitical premium. It was happening because thanks to that war. And so I think the other way, if you go by demand and supply, there is no reason the oil prices to be as high as they are even today. So I think turbine fuel for aeroplanes again come from the same source. It's the same oil. I mean, turbine fuel is a kind of kerosene, and we produce that. We based on import the oil that we import. The world over, there is no shortage of turbine fuel, or ATF as it is called. The disruption happened because the Strait of Hormuz was shut down. So I really, in terms of when you look at the demand for oil, in fact, you would be find it interesting. Today, demand for oil globally, incremental growth especially, is driven by India. All major exporters of oil look at India as their future. And I think that's something that we should be leveraging in order to cut better deals from all those exporters. But they need us. Probably they need us more than we need them. So no shortage of oil. And I personally think that, you know, once the situation in the Gulf region starts improving, the turbine fuel prices will come down. And with that, the prices for flight tickets and all that would also start coming down.
1: Thank you so much, Mr. Taneja, for giving us such a deep insight into the subject. Thank you so much, Mr. Taneja, for joining us for Spotlight tonight.
0: Thank you.
2: బామ వంటకాలు సంప్రదాయ వంటలు వంటింటి చిట్కాలు బ్యూటీ టిప్స్ లేడీస్ క్లబ్ ఆడవాళ్ళ ప్రపంచం వీటన్నిటి సమాహారం మహిళలు మహారాణులు
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1: 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This is your RJ Sanya. Today's topic is environmental awareness. Environmental awareness is understanding the impact of human actions on the natural world and recognizing the importance of sustainability. It involves being conscious of how our choices and behaviors affect the environment and taking steps to minimize harm and protect natural resources. Ultimately, environmental awareness is about recognizing our responsibility to preserve the planet for present and future generations. Key aspects of environmental awareness: understanding the interconnections of ecosystem, recognizing how different parts of environment, recognizing the importance of human activities, understanding how our consumption patterns, energy use, waste generations, and other activities affect the environment, protecting sustainable practices, encouraging behavior and choices that minimize environmental damage and promote the long-term health of the planet. Taking responsibility, recognizing our individual and collective responsibility to promote an environment and taking actions to minimize our negative impact. Advocating for change, supporting policies and initiatives that promote environmental protection and sustainability. Why is environment awareness is important? Protecting natural resources. It helps us understand the importance of conservation resources like water, forest, and minerals for future generations. Mitigating climate changes. Recognizing the role of human actions, it causes climate change and promoting solutions like reducing greenhouse gas emissions. Preserving biodiversity. Understanding the importance of protecting planet and animal species and their habitats. Improving human health, recognizing the link between the healthy environment and human well-being, ensuring a sustainable future, promoting practices that allow us to meet our current needs without compromising the ability of future generations to meet their own. Thank you.
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World Sports Journalist Day 2025 meaningfully. World Sports Journalist Day 2025 is celebrated every year on July 2nd. In 2025, it falls on Wednesday, July 2nd, 2025. The day acknowledges the hard work, commitment, and influence of sports media professionals worldwide. World Sports Journalist Day 2025 theme. The official theme for World Sports Journalist Day 2025 is Championing Fair Play, Reporting with Integrity and Impact. This year's theme highlights the responsibility of sports journalists to promote transparency, ethics, and positive values in sports reporting, while also engaging audiences globally. History of World Sports Journalist Day. World Sports Journalist Day was first celebrated in 1994, marking the 70th anniversary of the International Sports Press Association, founded in 1924 during the Summer Olympics in Paris. It was created to support sports journalists and ensure freedom of the press in the sports domain. Since then, July 2nd has been globally recognized to honor the contribution of sports journalists in bringing the action and emotions of sports to fans across the globe. Significance of World Sports Journalist Day. Here is why this day holds importance. Recognizing sports journalism. It appreciates the critical role journalists play in shaping how we pursue sports, promoting sports culture. It encourages fair, responsible, and insightful sports coverage, inspiring the next generation. It motivates young writers and broadcasters to pursue sports journalism. Encouraging media freedom. It underlines the need for unbiased, ethical sports reporting in every country. Sports journalists often work under pressure, covering live events, handling controversies, and maintaining journalistic ethics. This day celebrates their dedication. How to celebrate World Sports Journalist Day 2025? Here are a few ways individuals, media, houses, and fans can celebrate this day. Thank a sports journalist. Send a message or post a tribute to your favorite sports reporter. 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Thank you. Gumsum, gumsum.

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1: You're listening to MITS Community Radio. I'm your RJ Vaishnavi. A step towards humanity is a phrase often used to describe actions or initiatives that aim to improve the lives of others, particularly those in need. It encompasses a wide range of efforts from providing basic necessities like food and shelter to advocating for human rights and social justice. Several organizations use this phrase as part of their name or mission to highlight their commitment to social good. Let us go to the examples of a step towards humanity initiatives. Providing healthcare. Organizations like AADI Foundation offer healthcare services including dental camps to unprivileged communities. Promoting education. Initiatives like Kashish, A Step Towards Humanity and Education for All focus on improving educational opportunities, particularly for marginalized groups, supporting vulnerable populations. Organizations may work with children, women, people with disabilities, and other groups to provide them with resources and skills for a better life. Advocating for human rights. Some initiatives aim to promote human rights and social justice, working to create a more equitable world. Disaster relief. Some organizations offer aid in disaster in stricken areas, providing immediate assistance and support for long-term recovery. Community development. Efforts to improve living conditions in specific communities, such as providing access to clean and drinking water and sanitation. These are not just a few examples.

0: but the specific actions taken under the banner of a step towards humanity can vary greatly depending on the organization, its goals, and the need of the community it serves. Thank you. 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

0: 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I am Aymanth.
1: I am Mohammad Arshad.
0: Now we are going to have a quick interview about how social media influenced Indian politics.
1: First in first, social media has transformed Indian politics, translating geographical boundaries and enabling direct communication between politicians and citizens. Platforms like X, formerly known as Twitter, Facebook and WhatsApp, play a crucial role in shaping public opinion and information sharing, engagement between citizens and politicians. Let me ask you some questions, Aymanth.
0: Sure.
1: My first question is, how has social media transformed Indian politics?
0: So, the social media has revolutionized political engagements by transcending geographical boundaries and enabling direct communication between politicians and constituents.
1: It was a nice answer. My next question to you is, which platform play a vital role in shaping public opinion in India?
0: A pivotal role in shaping public opinions in India. So the platforms like Twitter, Facebook and WhatsApp are the key platforms used by Indian politicians to connect with the voters, the publish information and rally support during elections and the campaigns.
1: It was a wonderful answer. My next question to you is, what platform did social media have on India's 2019 general election impact?
0: So, the social media had a huge impact on India's 2019 general elections, as we know.
1: Yes.
0: And the social media made Indian politics more inclusive, allowing citizens traditionally excluded due to the geography and the demography to participate directly. It also facilitated diverse viewpoints and unprecedented public engagements.
1: It was a nice answer, Mr. Aymanth. My next question to you is, how does social media demonetize information in Indian politics?
0: So, the traditional media no longer holds a monopoly on news dissemination. So, the social media empowers citizens with diverse sources of information, fostering political awareness beyond mainstream media.
1: It was a nice answer. My next question to you is, what role does citizen journalism play in Indian politics to social media platform?
0: As we all know, social media enables ordinary individuals to report news and hold those in power accountable, contributing to citizen journalism.
1: Yes, it is true. The answer was wonderful. My next question to you is, how did election campaigns change with the advertisement of social media?
0: Platforms like Twitter, Facebook and WhatsApp become vital tool for politicians, political parties to interact directly with the constituents, address concerns and showcase achievements during campaigns.
1: It is true. The answer was nice. My next question to you is, what challenges does social media pose for Indian politics?
0: The widespread of fake news and misinformation threatens the integrity of the political conversations. Platforms have responded with content moderation and fact-checking mechanisms.
1: It was a nice answer. My next question to you is, why social media adoption rapid among educated youth in India nowadays?
0: So this is the, let's come to the main point. So the educated youth, once considered a stronghold of support of the ruling government, actively engages with the social media for political involvement.
1: Yes, the answer which you have told is true, and it is an important factor in Indian politics. My next question to you is, how has social media personalized the connection between politicians and voters?
0: The direct engagement on platforms like Facebook, X and the Instagram allows politicians to share policies, perspectives and visions beyond their political persona. In this way, both the political parties and the voters interact.
1: Yes, it is true. My next question to you is, what impact do hashtags, live streams and group chats have on election campaigns?
0: So all these hashtags, live sessions and group chats on the different platforms on social media do play a major role in changing the political impact. These factors extend campaign messages, reach even to remote corners of the country, enhancing political communication.
1: Yes, it is true. The answer was nice. My next question to you is, what opportunities and challenges does the relationship between social media and Indian politics present now?
0: It offers direct engagement and democratization of information, but also grapples with fake news, polarization and online harassments.
1: Yes, that is a bitter truth which you have told. My next question to you is, how has social media continued to shape Indian politics in the future?
0: As technology evolves, social media will play an increasingly influential role in political discourse and citizen participation.
1: The answer which you have told are wonderful. I would like you to conclude with your conclusion.
0: As the technology evolves, social media's influence on Indian politics will continue to grow. While it offers direct engagement and democratization, challenges like fake news and polarization must be addressed to ensure a healthy symbiotic relationship. Thank you and keep listening MITS Community Radio 90.8.
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